0: This is a special report from ABC News. I'm Dave Packer. Two victims dead and multiple others injured this afternoon after a deadly mass shooting in a downtown Minneapolis apartment building. Minneapolis Police Sergeant Garrett Parton minutes ago.
1: The suspected shooter is deceased, and at this time it is unknown how he died.
0: Three officers injured, two shot by the suspect when they entered the apartment building, two with non-life-threatening injuries, and one is in surgery. Raina Raker says she lives in the apartment building where it happened and was coming out of her apartment when the shooting unfolded.
2: I just seen there was a lot of blood. There was people laying on the ground. It was a pretty bad scene. Honestly, I've never seen something like it.
0: Her neighbor in the building, Chris Miller.
3: Don't know if I have a place to live yet. Don't know if I can go back home yet. Don't know what's going to happen.
0: FBI Director Kash Patel says the Bureau is responding to the shooting and will offer any and all resources necessary. This is ABC News.

0: From ABC News, I'm Dave Packer. Two victims dead, multiple others injured this afternoon after a deadly mass shooting in a downtown Minneapolis apartment building. Minneapolis Police Sergeant Garrett Parton.
1: There were four people transported. One died. There is one person who died at the scene, and the suspected shooter is also deceased at the scene.
0: Parton says at this time it's unclear how the shooter died and there's no immediate word on a motive. And terrifying moments at Westwood Hills Elementary School in Waynesboro, Virginia. Police alerted to an armed intruder by school staff this morning. This girl thanking police who rushed to the scene.
2: It didn't really take them very long. It took them like 10 minutes to get there because I was just standing in the closet.
0: This 19-year-old suspect was found in the library, quote, dead from an apparent self-inflicted gunshot wound, say police. One staff member suffered a non-life-threatening gunshot wound. Another day of indecision in Plymouth, Massachusetts.
3: After 5 days of deliberations, jurors in the Lindsey Clancy trial came back late today only to reveal once again they're deadlocked.
4: Saying after much deliberation, we are still unable to come to a unanimous decision.
3: The judge issued a formal instruction to press on.
4: There is no reason to suppose that the case will ever be submitted to 12 persons more intelligent.
3: A trial over a mother killing her three young children is captivating and dividing the country.
0: ABC's Aaron Kutursky at the courthouse. President Trump predicting again today that the six-month-old war with Iran will end soon. Meanwhile, the USS Lincoln docking in Thailand, the sailors back on dry land for the first time in 286 days. In Thailand, the Lincoln's commanding officer, Captain Dan Keeler, asked about some comments made by the commander-in-chief about that long trip.
5: What have you made of some of the comments from, like, the president saying that the deployment wasn't nearly long enough?
6: So the president speaks for himself.
0: You're listening to ABC News.
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0: Hiring last month fell well short of expectations.
9: Using data from 26 million private sector employees nationally to measure job creation, ADP has found that 38,000 positions were gained in August against analysts' expectations of 47,000. That's the slowest pace of job creation since January. The sectors showing gains: education, healthcare, construction, and the leisure and hospitality industry.
0: ABC's Jim Ryan. Two hunters in Alaska call it a miracle that they survived a bear attack. ABC's Hannah Vitale reports.
10: Jaden Nakora was hunting with his cousin Daniel when he says a bear suddenly came running out of the woods, charging at him.
11: And it was chewing on my face, and I could hear like the bones snapping in my nose. And I started seeing stars, and I was just waiting. Like, I was like, how's it going to be to just like step over the line, you know, from being like alive to being in heaven?
0: After the attack, the two hiked a half a mile until they could send an SOS on their satellite phone. They were taken to the hospital for treatment. As Anakin would say, this is where the fun begins. The Lucas Museum of Narrative Art is opening in Los Angeles. Fans of the Star Wars franchise will find familiar pieces, but the museum really focuses on a broad range of art, all collected by George Lucas, the goal to elevate populist painters, commercial illustrators, and comic artists to the status of fine art. Disney's apparent company of Lucasfilm and ABC News. I'm Dave Packer, ABC News.
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0: ABC News, I'm Dave Packer. Two victims dead, multiple others injured after a deadly mass shooting in a downtown Minneapolis apartment building this afternoon. Police Sergeant Garrett Parton.
1: There were four people transported. One died. There is one person who died at the scene, and the suspected shooter is also deceased at the scene.
0: No immediate word on a motive. Terrifying moments at Westwood Hills Elementary in Waynesboro, Virginia. Police alerted to an armed intruder by school staff this morning. The 19-year-old suspect found in the library, quote, dead from an apparent self-inflicted gunshot wound. After 5 days of deliberations, jurors in the Lindsey Clancy trial came back late today only to reveal once again they're deadlocked. Press on, says the judge. President Trump predicting again today that the six-month-old war with Iran will end soon. Meanwhile, the USS Abraham Lincoln docking in Thailand. The sailors back on dry land for the first time in 286 days. This is ABC News.

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4: A new crop of celebrities is putting on their dancing shoes for season 35 of Dancing with the Stars. Actresses Julia Stiles and Jenna Dewan, singer Taylor Hanson, and chef Giada De Laurentiis are among the stars competing in the ballroom this time. Season 35 kicks off with a two-night premiere September 15th and 16th on ABC and Disney+. Disney is the parent company of ABC News. Travis Kelce is sharing new details of his July 3rd wedding to Taylor Swift. On Wednesday's episode of his podcast, New Heights, the Kansas City Chiefs star dished on the guest list, the Madison Square Garden setting, and having Adam Sandler as the officiant. Ariana Grande wrapped up the final date on her Eternal Sunshine tour in London Tuesday night, and we may not see her for a bit. The singer previously announced she'll be taking a step back from public life following this run of shows. Michelle Franzen, ABC News.
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0: Markey, an 80-year-old progressive, will get to defend his seat in November, defeating 47-year-old Congressman Seth Moulton. Markey telling supporters he thinks Democrats are going to have a good year.
1: Ladies and gentlemen, there is a big blue wave coming to drown out all those red MAGA hats.
0: In the Republican gubernatorial primary, Mike Minow is the projected winner. He's expected to face incumbent Democratic Governor Maura Healey and the general. In a rarity, the House not only passing a bill to avert a government shutdown 2 months ahead of the deadline, but the final vote was 360-48, meaning it was a bipartisan deal. Neither party wanting to face the prospect of a government shutdown ahead of the midterms. The bill funds the government through December 11th and goes to the president for a signature. Wednesday, the House will vote on a resolution condemning socialism. Dave Packer, ABC News.
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0: varying degrees of good pizza, but I've never had bad pizza. I've never eaten a slice of pizza and said, oh, this is terrible. Never in my life. I've done it with every other food imaginable, but not pizza. Now, I went back and talked about cheese food because the little one asked me to make her a grilled cheese sandwich. And I've been making the grilled cheese sandwich with real cheese. And I got to tell you, it doesn't melt as good. I can't get the cheese to melt enough before the bread burns. So I went and got cheese food, which is the individual wrapper cheese. That actually worked better. I hate to say it, but it worked better. 1-844-42-McGraw, 1-844-262-4729. More phone calls for you now. Speaking of fake, that guy Tom in Omaha, he sounded fake. I wonder if he was AI generated. America at Night, stay right there. Back in a moment.
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9: ABC News, I'm Dave Packer. A deadly shooting Wednesday afternoon at a residential building in downtown Minneapolis. Police Chief Bill Peterson.
10: Officers entered the high-rise apartment building. Inside, officers encountered victims and heard additional gunfire. Officers followed the sound of the gunfire to an upper floor of the building. On that floor, officers encountered a haze that significantly limited their visibility. Officers exchanged gunfire with the suspect.
9: The shooting leaving three people dead, including the suspected gunman. President Trump predicting again that the six-month-old war with Iran will end soon. Meanwhile, after 286 days at sea, the USS Lincoln docking in Thailand, 5,000 American sailors finally setting foot on dry land. The judge in the Lindsey Clancy trial sent the jurors home again for a fifth day of deliberations. They say they're deadlocked. Clancy admits to killing her three children. The jury is weighing whether she should be held criminally responsible. This is ABC News.
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0: I'm John Batchelor. I welcome Andrea Stricker for the Foundation for the Defense of Democracies, looking at the conversation between the United States of America, chiefly the White House, but now Congress, and the Kingdom of Saudi Arabia. The issue at hand is a nuclear power plant and its attendant enrichment facilities. I read from the New York Times reporting within these last days. The Trump administration has submitted to Congress a nuclear cooperation agreement with Saudi Arabia that could allow the kingdom to enrich its own fuel for nuclear reactors, according to two officials with knowledge of the transmission. The accord, announced by the White House, would deepen ties between the United States and Saudi Arabia at a moment when the war with Iran has strained the relationship between two countries. And then this. The prospect that Saudi Arabia could enrich uranium, the technology at the center of conflict with Iran, has drawn sharp opposition from some Democratic lawmakers and revived long-standing concerns about nuclear proliferation in the region, which is why I go immediately to Andrea Stricker. Non-proliferation is her business. Andrea, this looks like a process that I need to be educated about. The president receives the Saudi Arabian kingdom's representatives, agrees to the matter of nuclear power using the U.S. facilities and tools and companies to build the nuclear power plant and maintain it. At some point, however, there are details here that are worrisome, such as what the New York Times said, enrichment. Therefore, Congress must be involved in this process, but not a treaty in Congress. I get lost now, something called the 1-2-3 agreement. What is it, and what is Congress's part in what appears to be another executive action? Good evening to you.
1: Good evening, John. Thanks for having me. You're correct. The Atomic Energy Act, particularly Section 123, which spells out the terms for foreign nuclear cooperation, gives Congress a total of 90 days of continuous session to review the agreement and potentially block it if they'd like to. We know that the date for the transmission of this agreement to Congress was around August 25th. So basically, Congress has 30 days to consult with the administration. The administration transmits the agreement to the Senate Foreign Relations and House Foreign Affairs Committees. And then there's 60 more days for Congress to potentially mount a joint resolution of disapproval or approval if they wanted to for the agreement. And basically, in those 60 days, if no resolution is adopted after 45 days, the resolution would be automatically discharged from consideration. And so it basically becomes law after the 90 days pass, unless the president pulls it from consideration. And we know that he has been threatening to not go through with this accord because Saudi Arabia has refused to join the Abraham Accords and normalize relations with Israel. But for all intents and purposes, we may see this accord go through unless Congress acts.
0: What happens? Go through. What then happens? Builders show up, they pour concrete, they build a nuclear power. How does it work?
1: Basically, the United States would be legally allowed to pass nuclear equipment, reactors, materials to Saudi Arabia to start building out the kingdom's first reactors and possibly additional parts of the fuel cycle. So the most worrisome is there's talk of a uranium conversion and enrichment facility in Saudi Arabia, possibly with black box controls on Saudi access and operated by the United States. But this is concerning because enrichment is a dual-use technology along with plutonium reprocessing that can either produce fuel for reactors or nuclear weapons. So this would be really putting U.S. policy for decades that aimed to curtail the spread of this technology at risk. I think other countries in the region and beyond will likely see this as a signal to start trying to acquire this technology, to start trying to proliferate it possibly from Russia or China for their own allies as a way to hedge for nuclear weapons development. And I think there will also be special bilateral safeguards with Saudi Arabia and the IAEA circumventing the strongest inspection regime, the IAEA's additional protocol, which gives inspection rights to undeclared sites. So a lot of concerning content in this agreement, but I'm not confident that Congress will have the numbers to block it.
0: Some nuclear power technology bomb making. What I've learned is the Hiroshima bomb was a uranium bomb. The Nagasaki bomb was a plutonium bomb. Those are two ways to make fissile material for bomb making. Enrichment is uranium, and the plutonium that was created for the Nagasaki bomb can also be created by extracting it chemically from the spent rods of a reactor, taken out of the reactor after a certain period of time. That's my limit of nuclear technology right now. What Saudi Arabia is asking for is the ability to make a uranium bomb if they enrich the enrich uranium, but also because they'll have spent rods, they would be able to make a plutonium bomb as well. Have I got all that right so far?
1: That's correct. That's all right. They would have both of those capabilities. Typically, though, the United States would probably want to take back the spent fuel and dispose of it, possibly in the United States or some other country. But if the Saudis, for example, were able to set up a covert reprocessing plant, they could try to use those spent fuel rods. Certainly other countries in the past, like India, previously military-run Taiwan, have done that using civilian nuclear technology in their reactors. So it is a concern. I'm also concerned about the lack of the IAEA's additional protocol, which we actually saw the U.S. Energy Secretary downplaying its importance alongside IAEA Director General Grossi last week at a press conference. He mistakenly said that only two countries with which the U.S. has 123 agreements have the AP, and sort of played up these alternative arrangements like the one the U.S. is seeking with Saudi Arabia. But in fact, the United States has the AP, which again gives access to undeclared sites with 51 countries. So it's a bit shocking to see that the U.S. trying to downplay this and advocate for alternative arrangements.
0: The AP stands for Additional Protocols. Now, what I'm taking from your article and your explanation is that what we're watching here is a dance not unlike that was done with Iran over many years, suspect nuclear weapons program with the IAEA. And therefore, it would start all over again with Saudi Arabia if it was permitted. Are they talking about not permitting the IAEA on site?
1: They would have a comprehensive safeguards agreement. Still, the Saudis have a comprehensive agreement with the IAEA. So that gives the IAEA access to declared sites. It's just this enhanced inspection agreement, the AP, that would give them access to undeclared sites. And I doubt that the United States is going to have access to all Saudi nuclear facilities that they might want to look at if they are planning to be essentially the supplement to enhanced IAEA access.
0: Initially, this document was classified. It's now unclassified. Everyone is able to read it. I understand that. However, what Saudi Arabia's motive is much more interesting to me than our process. Why does Saudi Arabia want nuclear power? Last time I checked, they have all the oil of the universe.
1: Saudi Arabia wants the full fuel cycle, they say. They want to be a center of nuclear progress and power in the Middle East. They want to be able to export more oil. I think that's potentially debatable. But in any case, if we're not in the business of trying to restrict the spread and the peaceful use of nuclear energy, we still need to be concerned about the potential misuse of it. And so I'm very concerned that Congress will not be able to mount opposition to this, given that they need significant numbers to overcome a presidential veto.
0: There was talk early on. I remember hearing it on London News. Well, they read the headlines from London, that the president had said, if you can have this, if you recognize Israel, you join the Abraham Accords, and there were some other details, something, you know, about war fighting or whatever. Is any of that in the document that went to Congress?
1: I'm not aware that those conditions are included, but the reporting has been that they're not in the agreement. And so essentially, if you don't have the president pull the agreement from consideration, it automatically becomes law after the 90 days. Now, of course, the administration could just not implement it after it goes into effect if they really wanted to make an issue of this. But I'm not really seeing any indication that the president is out there threatening to pull the agreement or to prevent its implementation.
0: I did hear correctly, though, there was talk about the Abraham Accords in some fashion being connected to permission for a nuclear power plant.
1: That's correct. The president had said several weeks ago that he was making the 123 agreement contingent on Riyadh adhering to the Abraham Accords and normalizing relations with Israel. But so far, they have said that they're not going to do that, or at least they have not said whether they might consider it during these 90 days.
0: And the 1-2-3 agreement, let me choose at random an example. Do we have a 1-2-3 agreement with South Korea? Do we have one with Japan, other countries with nuclear power plants?
1: We do. The South Korean 1-2-3 does not include advanced consent for enrichment and reprocessing, but South Korea has been seeking those rights for some time. And the United States actually signaled about a year ago that it was willing to loosen the restrictions and potentially provide that consent. So what we see is the United States is loosening these restrictions with its allies. And I don't think its adversaries really see enrichment and reprocessing as peaceful technologies, so they will likely seek them as well.
0: The additional protocols, then, it's not objectionable. It's the IAEA with access. Isn't that all it is? Nothing. I mean, it's the same Grossi.
1: That's right. 146 countries now have the AP enforced, so it is the overwhelming standard globally. The U.S. again has 1-2-3 agreements covering 51 countries that have the AP. Only two don't, which are Argentina and Brazil, and they have a similar bilateral inspection arrangement with each other and the IAEA. So it's a little bit concerning that the United States may be changing its policy toward the AP when you really want to see the Energy Secretary promoting it as the best standard that we have and the best inspection arrangement, and not trying to come up with alternative arrangements for the U.S. and Saudi Arabia.
0: I'm speaking with Andrea Stricker of the Foundation for the Defense of Democracy. We're talking about something that hasn't happened yet. It's all potential. It's a lot of moving chairs around the room. Andrea is a research fellow and deputy director of the Nonproliferation Program, Foundation for the Defense of Democracies. When we come back, what is to be done? Highly unusual tropical storm Marie, headed toward San Diego, expected to be a hurricane in this year of El Nino. That's why I recommend the Sea Crane CC Wi-Fi 3 internet radio. 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
4: 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So pretty much we designed it to work anywhere. 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

0: I'm John Betts with Andrew Stricker at the Foundation for Defense of Democracies, the Deputy Director of the Nonproliferation Program. And from the outline of what is proposed by the Trump administration, now in the hands of Congress, the outline, it looks like the possibility of enriching uranium in Saudi Arabia without monitoring. From the outline, it looks like that can happen if you have a sinister intention. And also extracting plutonium from spent rods, again, bomb-making, if you have a sinister intention. Therefore, why take the risk? What is to be done? What can Congress do? What can people, ordinary people, do? What can the people of the Middle East do about the potential of Saudi Arabia being another Iran?
1: Thank you, John. So to block this accord, essentially, you would need significant numbers of Republicans to join Democrats who, as far as I understand, are planning to mount a joint resolution of disapproval effort. So to get the disapproval resolution, you would require a simple majority vote in both the House and Senate. But then to overcome a presidential veto, you'd then need a two-thirds vote in order to block the accord. So we could see the Democrats toward the end of September, potentially early October, mounting this resolution, trying to get some Republicans to join them. They could potentially pass that. They could get four Republicans to join in both the House and the Senate and pass the resolution with that simple majority. But then it's my concern that really who is willing on the Republican side to oppose the president's agenda and stick their neck out? Maybe we'll see a couple, but maybe not four. But then the real trouble comes with overriding the presidential veto. You'd need 20 Republicans in the Senate, 76 Republicans in the House. So that would be a major defection. And I'm not really certain that all these Republicans are understanding the danger of this agreement adequately.
0: There was frequent elections, Andrea, frequent elections. Okay. In your piece that you published at FTD, you mentioned China and Russia. And this is odd because you're saying that the administration is citing China and Russia as a reason to do the deal. How does it work?
1: China and Russia really have not spread enrichment and reprocessing to their partners and allies since the late 1990s. We saw a lot of proliferation efforts with Iran and Pakistan in particular. But due to extensive U.S. and Western pressure, they really curtailed that activity. And now the U.S. is saying that unless they give enrichment to Saudi Arabia, or at least put a U.S.-operated plant on their soil, that Saudi Arabia will go to China and Russia for this technology. I don't see there's any evidence of that. There's no indication that the two have offered this technology to Saudi Arabia. So I think what really must have happened is Riyadh demanded enrichment as a condition for choosing the U.S. nuclear sector to build its reactors. And the U.S. saw the business opportunity and likely just acceded to giving them enrichment.
0: Given that there's a period of study here and there's inspection, is Saudi Arabia prevented from going to China and Russia after it has a nuclear power plant from the U.S.? Can you have competing power plants in the same sphere? Would we have any reach into that?
1: It's very possible that they could choose other suppliers. South Korea is also actually a player in this, and they have competitive reactor offers for Saudi Arabia. Mm-hmm. We could also see U.S.-South Korean cooperation to build these reactors. But unless there is some kind of separate exclusivity arrangement that solidifies Riyadh choosing the United States, there could be competition. And I certainly hope to not see the loosening of the enrichment and reprocessing technology going to other countries by Russia and China's hands as a means to stay competitive with the United States doing this.
0: Andrea Stricker for the Foundation for the Defense of Democracies, the story so far. I'm John Batchelor.

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6: ABC News, I'm Dave Packer. Two people are dead, multiple others injured after gunfire broke out at a high-rise apartment building in downtown Minneapolis today. That from police who say the suspected shooter's also dead. Mayor Jacob Frey.
7: Two officers were hit by gunfire, one in the leg, the other with two bullets to the abdomen. But for their heroic work, the death toll would have been far higher.
6: No word on the motive. The alleged ringleader in the Penn State drug trafficking case is out on bail. Agostino Abatello, accused of helping operate a cocaine distribution ring out of two fraternity houses near campus. President Trump announcing he plans to campaign heavily around the country during the final month before Election Day.
8: I think we'll get all those people elected, but I'm going to have to work. I'm going to go up to Alaska for Dan Sullivan.
6: Jurors in the Lindsey Clancy trial have gone home without a verdict. After a fifth day of deliberations, they are back tomorrow. This is ABC News.
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I'm John Batchelor. Gordon Chang, at Gordon G. Chang, joins me, and we're very pleased to welcome Kamran Bokhari, our colleague, to comment on the Eurasian supercontinent and hostility.

0: hostility. I begin, however, with the irritation of the People's Republic of China, as illustrated in a headline in these last hours in London, in Europe, for the Financial Times. China derails consensus after U.S.-hosted G20. Subhead, Beijing objects to language calling for elimination of non-market, that's in quotes, policies to curb trade imbalances. Translation, the G20 advised China to halt the factory floor overcapacity and other trade conduct that undermines the markets of the G20 states, not China. China rejected all that of that language and did not sign the consensus document. Gordon, I come to you because remember the good old days when China hid like a wingman to Russia and was very reluctant to show its teeth? There is no reluctance now, Gordon. Is that a surprise?
1: It's no surprise because you have Xi Jinping being very arrogant recently. We saw this at May when President Trump went to Beijing, and we've seen it after that. So right now, China's on a tear. It believes that it rules the world, that the United States is declining and declining fast, and so that this is China's moment to rule.
0: Comrade, I welcome your observation about China denying a consensus in North Carolina for G20 finance ministers. Is that a fresh decision by the Wolf Warriors? Have they done this before? Good evening to you.
2: Hi, John. Hi, Gordon. Look, the Chinese can't fight on all fronts. So, and most importantly, they need the West for their exports, which is why they're flooding their market, and hence the statement from the Treasury Secretary that, this is unacceptable. All of this is happening in the backdrop of the upcoming, still scheduled, summit meeting between Xi and President Trump at the White House. So this is in prep for that. There are obviously many things they have to sort out. I see this as posturing. Ultimately, look, if you're going to export to a market, the market is going to try to defend itself, and hence the statement that, look, non-market practices need to be eliminated. So this is to be expected from the Chinese. Ultimately, I don't see them playing a very strong hand. They do have the advantage because of their command, style capitalism, that they can just sort of push through large numbers of any product into the global markets, so which the West cannot compete. We're seeing this in Europe with the German automotive industry and in other places. So they're leveraging that, but ultimately they can only push so far because at some point they have to expect that there's going to be pushback from the West.
0: Pushback. Apparently there's more teeth. There are more teeth in Eurasia than just China. South China Morning Post. What Japan's coming fighter jet deployment to India means for China. Subhead, the historic move signals Tokyo's desire to strengthen defense ties with, quote, like-minded Indo-Pacific powers. Wow, Kamran. All of a sudden, Tokyo woke up and is armed. Is this significant in Beijing, this headline?
2: Yeah, it is, in the sense that the United States is retrenching under the new geostrategic doctrine of burden sharing and burden shifting. It is trying to put together a new architecture to replace the post-World War II order, which consists of allied and partner nations. Japan is an ally and a major one that is concerned about the rise of China. And if the United States is trying to reach a strategic equilibrium with Beijing, then what does it mean for all these countries on the Western Pacific seaboard? And not just there, in the Indian Ocean Basin, which is why India is also very interested. Note that the Japanese Prime Minister back in July, just a few weeks ago, paid a visit to India. And then shortly thereafter, the Indian Prime Minister went on his own tour to Indonesia, to Australia, and New Zealand in the span of a few days. So what we're seeing is the emergence of a new alignment in the making that sort of has the common concern of what will China do in sort of a post-American Eurasia.
0: Gordon, I have a question for Cameron.
1: Cameron, is India reaching out to other friends of the United States in Asia, or is this Japan deployment of fighters to India a one-off?
2: No, it's part of a broader campaign, as I said, that India is reaching out to the Australians, to the New Zealanders, to the Indonesians. Mind you, the Indonesians are also emerging on the military front. They're arming as well. And they're, you know, preparing to project influence, at least in the Southeast Asian geopolitical space. So this isn't a one-off, but it's interesting to see Japan go that far out in terms of deploying these aircraft.
0: Xi Jinping due in to Washington. He's also started a sudden burst of visiting other states. There's a long list of them, possible or not. Is Xi's authority at this point in question, or is he operating as the king of China? How to regard his conduct?
2: I think he is very much in control. I mean, notice that he's completely gutted the Central Military Commission, which is composed largely of top military officers and commanders. Just a couple of days ago, he got rid of two prominent generals. And so there doesn't seem to be any pushback. I mean, it's been a few years now where this purge is going on of the military and the military leadership that is a member of the Central Military Commission, which is sort of this intermediary body between the PLA and the CCP. So he looks like he's in control for now. But that's sort of half the problem where, you know, if he maintains the upper hand, that's necessary, but it's not sufficient by itself. The other thing is to solve the economic problems that the Chinese are facing. Hence the G20 finance ministers meeting and the Americans saying, look, you can't just sort of, you know, export your way out of your problems.
0: Gordon, the list of visits is dizzying. Egypt now, but before that, Kyrgyzstan and other allies in Eurasia. All of a sudden, she's everywhere, Mr. Travelogue. Is this to demonstrate his policies, or is he returning visits that were long overdue?
1: Well, certainly he's returning visits long overdue, but this burst of activity, I think, is significant in some sense, because I think he's probably trying to say to Trump that China's policies are not just focused on the United States, that China has friends around the world, which is a theme that goes back to the 1950s in China. And so really what you've got is a Beijing which is trying to project this image of ascendancy.
0: Cameron, Egypt, is there significance to the ceremony? The president was thrilled to shake Xi Jinping's hands. This is the first visit in a long time. Is there new developments there?
2: I mean, if you look at it strategically, there's a new architecture emerging in the Middle East as well with Turkey, Saudi Arabia, and Pakistan. Egypt is supposedly going to join that at some point, or at least reportedly. And the Chinese are trying to see how they can fit into, again, you know, in America retrenching from the Middle East, leaving behind an architecture at a time of a very weakened Iran. So I see this visit in that broader strategic context. Now, if you look at it from an Egyptian point of view, the Egyptians, you know, are dependent on a lot of actors for their well-being. Financially, they're dependent on Saudi Arabia and the United Arab Emirates. They're also greatly enhancing ties with Turkey, and China is a big player. So, again, in a post-American Middle East, you will see these countries try to enhance ties with, you know, China. China being, you know, the second largest economic power of the world, and it's a rising geotechnological power as well. So, this isn't surprising. As for the Chinese, I think they're looking to see how they can sort of take advantage of the moment, and we'll just have to see, because the Chinese have not played much of a role in the Middle East that I can see of. I mean, yeah, I mean, there are meetings, but, you know, right. Meetings are forgotten.
0: Kamran Bokhari, Senior Director, New Lines Institute for Strategy and Policy, Senior Fellow of Middle East Policy Forum. Gordon Chang, at Gordon G. Chang, I'm John Batchelor. Most everyone is now alert that a severe El Nino, unprecedented, is already upon us. 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

0: I'm John Batchelor, Gordon Chang, at Gordon G. Chang, my colleague and co-host, and we're very grateful for Steve Yates of the Heritage Foundation joining us to interpret headlines in London to do with Xi Jinping on his way as a traveler to Washington in 3 weeks or a day, more time. In the meantime, he's visiting states such as Kyrgyzstan and Egypt. However, the headline that captures my attention for interpretation is in London. China derails consensus after U.S.-hosted G20. For these last days in North Carolina, the finance ministers of the G20 have been meeting, and they have a statement at the end that China has refused to sign. Why? Subhead, Beijing objects to language calling for elimination of, quote, non-market policies to curb trade imbalances. Non-market is very polite language. Less polite is factory floor overcapacity. Aggressive language is dumping. Steve, a very good day to you. It's significant to me that this is not our father's China. This is very much a China that wants to very much confront everyone at once. 19 nations and the G20 signed a document at the end, and China refused and was specific about refusal. Is that wolf warrior goes big time? Why now?
1: Well, John, I think that basically the script has been flipped. They used to basically say these are all very generic terms that were used related to the World Trade Organization's formation and China's entry into the World Trade Organization. And for a couple of decades plus, they were completely comfortable saying, of course, we are just an emerging economy, and so we agree with these standards, but we would carve out some kind of allowances. And so for much of the last quarter century, at the very least, a lot of the world knew that China was not going to conform with these standards, but there was at least some aspiration on both sides of that equation that they would move in that direction. And now I think that the rest of the world, and particularly the United States, but I think some parts of Europe, have arrived at the conclusion that, nope, China is not moving in the direction of meeting these standards. These remain the widely used norms for international trade. And now they are openly saying no. And so, in a way, China's at least telling the truth about that they are going to be the non-market economy problem for the global trading system. And that they have no intention of acceding to the consensus of the room. Usually, China plays the consensus word, and they use it very, very effectively against everyone else's own interests. So in a way, this might have been the most honest representation of what the state of play is in global trade. Where leaders above these ministers go is the key question, because it's very, very hard for our president or any other world leader to say they've reached a deal with China if they can't even use the right words. What confidence could you possibly have in them taking the right actions?
0: Gordon, you have a question.
2: Steve, Xi Jinping is scheduled to come to Washington on September 24th. Do you think that China's refusal to sign the G20 finance minister statement is sort of a shot to Trump in anticipation of that September 24th meeting? Sort of like, this is my position, I'm going to get you to back down? Or is it just unrelated?
1: I think everything is related. I don't think it is a solo shot at the United States, although the United States played a dominant role. Secretary Bessent stood out in this gathering, and I would give him a great deal of credit. I've witnessed many, many secretaries of the Treasury who would talk tough in the preparation briefings, but then when it came time, and sometimes with the direction of their president, they would bend to what the Chinese wishes were, to soften language to try to achieve said consensus. In this case, the United States stayed firm, somewhat surprisingly to me, but blessedly so. The other parties did too. That, I think, is a real change. A lot of times, aside from maybe our ally Japan, there would definitely be other countries who would bend rather not have the meeting end with this kind of an outcome. But I think it will be very hard for President Trump to tout some kind of a breakthrough in sitting down with Xi Jinping on trade, economics, and investment, if this is still hanging there, and sort of dutiful reporters should be asking questions about this when this visit comes.
0: There's an American desk in the Forbidden City. Is that American disc at this point shifting to aggression and not consensus? Is this the first of what we will see as Wolf Warrior goes big time?
1: Well, I think she is going to try to play the personality game with President Trump. President Trump has shown a willingness to play the personality game back with him and highlight this notion of having sort of a close friendship or a good relationship between top leaders. I think the challenge for both of them is to make clear that that friendship is more than just optics or two men getting together for a social encounter. And where is the business-like measurable outcome that is derived from said relationship? In other words, are you influencing China's behavior at all, or is China influencing America's behavior at all through these meetings? And that America desk in China probably can't point to a lot of things that are changing what America's behavior is in terms of their highest priorities, except for some of the big issues that I think the president has to address, like where is the arms sales package to Taiwan that was talked about prior to the May summit and has been in abeyance ever since. If that does not go through, that America desk in China actually can claim a significant success on their leader's behalf.
0: Gordon, we have a couple of minutes.
2: What will the Trump administration do with the $14 billion arms sale to Taiwan?
1: Well, Gordon, I'd be shocked if it isn't approved, at least by year's end. I've been shocked before. I don't have a perfect record of predicting how other humans go, especially in this environment. But there's sort of a logic that I disdain, but it seems to be alive in some quarters, that you don't do things like this in the run-up to a meeting with a leader that will object. You want to keep the mood music moving in the right direction. Of course, China's leaders never abide by this. And so it is an unbalanced or, say, non-reciprocal kind of grace that tends to be given. Assuming that the leader of China does not make any major economic move that anyone can reasonably tout or show, this becomes conspicuous, and maybe after the summit it moves.
0: Is there something going on, Steve? All of a sudden there's a lot of violence. Is this business as usual, or did somebody hit a switch?
2: It's 1939, guys.
1: Yeah. Well, there is much, much more to the so-called crink, whether it's China, Russia, Iran, and North Korea. There is a collaboration across conflicts. There's a collaboration across supply chains, especially military supply chains. In some cases, it even includes soldiers, with North Koreans going along with the Russians to be, in some cases, fodder, in some cases, useful in the aggression against Ukraine. So there's definitely more to that axis than has been usually talked about. And that has to, at some level, begin to weigh in on American, European, and Asian allies much, much more than it has to date. So that it definitely is a willingness to engage in violence, definitely is a revisionism that is quite significant. And so far, aside from Operation Economic Outcast, there has been no global signal that there's going to be a price to pay. And I think that's why a lot rests on whether that Treasury project applies to China, not just for the Iran context, but in general. That is the last gasp for the free world to show that we intend to remain free and not going to compromise to the revisionists who, as you note, are willing to engage not just in aggressive economic competition, but actual violence.
0: Steve Yates, Gordon Chang, I'm John Batchelor.
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I'm John Batchelor. Russian sanctions, Russian energy, both the natural gas and the barrels of oil. All of that started our story years ago. Here we are in 2026, however. It's far more complicated, which is why I need Michael Bernstam of the Hoover Institution. We divide challenges into sectors. Everything is the war and shortage

0: from what it was a month ago. Is this the violence? Is this expectation? Why did it pop so big, Michael? Good evening to you.
1: Good evening to you. And just a few days ago, there was a very optimistic report from the International Energy Agency, and Bloomberg reported it big, that, it was optimistic that the amount of oil shipping from the state of Hormuz, thanks to the protection of the United States Navy, thanks to the Armani Corridor, thanks to improved capacity, is now back to two-thirds, I repeat, two-thirds of what it used to be before the war started. So 21 million barrels per day was before the war started going through the Strait of Hormuz, and now 15 to 16 million barrels a day is going back through the Strait of Hormuz to the world market. That was 3 days ago. Now it is back to very, very little. Because what happened was that Saudi Arabia and other oil-producing countries use super tankers, 2 million barrels each of the super tankers, protected by the United States Navy, going through the Omani corridor through the Strait of Hormuz. As long as they went, yes, oil export increased. But now Iran hit with their missiles all those two super tankers that were going there and other ships. The United States, CENTCOM command bombed Iranian Lark Island. Iran responded, and the shipping is down to almost nothing. A few vessels allowed by Iran. So that report that we are back to two-thirds of the production and export as it used to be before the war and to 15, 16 million barrels a day is no longer valid. 3 days ago, yes, today, no. And so what we're having now is, again, we're back to the shortage of 8.3, 8.5 million barrels a day as reported to the International Energy Agency. The Saudis are using the pipeline to ship their oil through the pipeline, but this is crude oil, refined products. We have a crisis. We don't have sufficient gasoline, diesel, jet fuel. So we're back to the crisis as it was a week ago.
0: We moved to natural gas. There are shortages everywhere. I read from the Financial Times in these last hours. European natural gas prices hit their highest since 2023, and oil touched a five-week high, keeping bond markets under pressure as the resumption of hostilities between the U.S. and Iran raised fears of a prolonged global inflation. There's actually a quote in here, Michael, from a trader saying, well, we thought it'd be over by Christmas. How many times did they use that, Michael? But war to war, it keeps coming back up. The rise in prices continue to rattle global bond markets, writes the FT, driving U.S. 10-year borrowing costs to a three-year high amid concerns that central banks will need to lift interest rates to respond to the resulting inflation. In London, the gilt, that's the English bond, the UK bond, hit the highest it's had since 08. So the bond market is, well, let's put it this way, they're not keeping calm in the midst of strife. The advances of the prices and the decline of the bonds followed a wave of strikes by the U.S. Now, that's direct response to violence. Here, for the last month, though, when there have been occasions of the Iranians sending a missile here, a missile there, it wasn't treated nearly so seriously. I have to believe this has to do not only with the violence, but also with this understanding that there might not be enough time to get supplies built up. Mention this particularly because of natural gas. Europe needs to replenish its natural gas for winter, and they're running out of time to do that. If they can pay for it, they can have it. Do I say that correctly, Michael? Everybody has a price.
1: Everybody has a price, and the bond market is a global market, and people, traders sell American bonds and buy gilts and trade in all bonds. And so because of the United States debt reported recently to exceed $40 trillion, much higher than $31 trillion of US GDP. And because of the remarks by Chairman Walsh at the Jackson Hole that we may have to raise interest rates, bond yields are going up, and they go up around the world, but that also reflects the violence and the expected inflation due to surging oil prices and natural gas prices. What happens with the natural gas in Europe is that they found that their storages for the winter are filled only by 62%. And they are trying to do 80%, or maybe it's mandatory to have 80%, but they want to do 90% just in case so that they can sustain the winter. And because of that, the spot prices on the natural gas are going up, futures are going up, and now they hit $900 per 1,000 cubic meters, which is triple what it used to be before the Iran war started. It was $300 just half a year ago. It is correct to say that, yeah, there is a highest in 2023. But remember that 2023 was not the highest. The highest was 2022, when Russian Gazprom cut off its pipeline natural gas supply to Europe. It was $3,500. Not 900, $3,500 per 1,000 cubic meters. So, but now indeed it is some of the highest on record, and the Europeans are concerned that despite the fact that liquefied natural gas import from the United States is growing rapidly, successfully, still they will have to go to the spot market and somehow compete with Asian countries, with Japan especially, and that's why the gas prices are going up significantly in Europe.
0: Here's the quote. I found it. The perception that this war is all going to be over by Christmas is fading fast, said Mike Bell, head of market strategy at RBC Blue Bay Asset Management. That's driving the market. I wonder if he knows how that's said every time a war breaks out anywhere in the world. It'll be over by Christmas. That always is a curse. Now, in addition to all of these challenges, natural gas, Brent crude, West Texas, diesel, and we'll touch on the diesel in a moment, I find that there are now is a jump of prices for food, the food complex. Soy, corn, and wheat are all up globally. 12 to 16% in 1 month, month over month. That's the Black Sea, correct? You've been pointing to that. But not only the Black Sea, Ukraine, but the Black Sea, Russia. Is that correct?
1: It is correct. It is all interconnected, because natural gas is needed to produce fertilizers. Fertilizers are needed to produce grain and other foodstuffs. And it's all connected because in the war in the Middle East and the war in Ukraine, it reduced production of fertilizers around the world. But directly, what affects the price of grain in the last few days, in the last few weeks, is the situation in the Black Sea. Because the Black Sea is a major place through which grain, corn and wheat goes from both Russia and Ukraine, and they both had very good crops this year. Unfortunately, because of the war, the Black Sea is sort of dysfunctional. Ukraine bombed major Russian ports of Tuapse and Novorossiysk, and Tuapse it burned. The storage capacity for Russian grain, so they cannot load it onto the ships. And Russia bombed a major Ukrainian ports of Odessa and Nikolaev, so that Ukrainians have hard time to export their grain. Now there are appeals for both sides to somehow not to do it, because the world needs this grain. Countries in Africa, Egypt, Asian countries, they need all this, they rely on this grain export. Tens of millions of metric tons are now blocked. They are sitting in the ports or near the ports, and they cannot be loaded. So the Ukrainians are exploring other ways to put them on the trucks and go through Europe. But this is expensive, and this is long, and this is hard. And this it's not, the volume is small. And so all together, yes, we will have a food crisis.
0: When we started the war, many years ago, the Iran war, I don't remember how long it's been. This much for Iran, 5 to 6 years for Ukraine. We talked about

0: There is a shortage in Russia, and there is a shortage in the Middle East.
1: We're going to Venezuela. Michael Bernstam of the Hoover Institution here to watch about, well, we started out with sanctions. Now we're just dealing with shortages and fear of shortages. The next is the fear of shortages in the Western Hemisphere, not just the Eurasian supercontinent. I'm John Batchelor.
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0: I'm John Batchelor with my good colleague, Michael Bernstein of the Hoover Institution. Venezuela. You wouldn't think that Venezuela would turn up in the Black Sea Basin and the Ukraine war and the Strait of Hormuz battle between the U.S. Navy and the IRGC, but it does. The Venezuelan oil company run by businessman Betancourt plans to dispatch more than 50 drilling rigs to the Latin American country over the next few years, a massive rollout meant to turbocharge the country's anemic crude production. This is the Wall Street Journal using metaphors in many directions. My head's spinning. But in any event, turbocharge. All right. What's wrong with this picture? Michael, I've learned that the fields in Venezuela are in very bad shape, will require billions and billions of money to renovate them. Also, at the same time, it's not light sweet crude, the good stuff that the U.S. can produce for gasoline. It's very heavy oil, sulfur-filled, and there are refineries that can handle it in the U.S., I believe in China as well, but that's for diesel. At the same time, the question comes as to whether it can produce enough to have any contribution to maintaining the price of diesel and or the price of gasoline in the U.S. and around the world. You doubt it. Why so, Michael?
1: Venezuela is a wonderful country in the following respect. Venezuela has by far the world's largest reserves of crude oil. 308 billion barrels is lying under the soil in Venezuela. The next one is Saudi Arabia. The second is 267. So then the United States and Russia compared with Venezuela are small. 83 billion barrels in the United States, 80 billion barrels in Russia. But the United States and Russia produce their oil. Venezuela cannot produce their oil, and these reserves are there, all right, they are nice on paper, but they don't do much for Venezuela, because Venezuela oil production itself is very small. At the best of times, 10 years ago, it used to be 2.3 million barrels a day. It is half of Iraq, half of United Arab Emirates. With all those reserves, they produced very little. Now, because of mismanagement, because of the Maduro regime, they are down the best 1.23 million barrels a day. It's very, very little. But their oil is suddenly needed because of the Middle Eastern war, because of the Iranian war, because we lack that heavy oil, crude oil from the Middle East for diesel, because that's what we need. United States produces crude oil, increases production, but it is light and sweet oil, good for gasoline, not sufficient for diesel. And so we need this Venezuelan oil. And now the idea is that if we make quick investment, a few billion dollars, Chevron promised, I think, $7 billion into Venezuela, we can increase a small but critical amount, maybe 200,000 barrels a day, maybe 300,000 barrels a day. This is heavy oil. It will go to the United States refineries, and with various chemical dilution, it can make that heavy oil that we need, that we lost from the Middle East, that we need for producing diesel. And so, but in the long run, Venezuela can add at best, the best possible, the most optimistic forecast, they can go back to 2.5 million barrels a day, at best 3 million barrels a day, after a very, very large investment in several years. So we are talking the crisis, and that's what we need in the short term. We need a bit of this heavy Venezuelan oil quickly.
0: Refineries. The President of the United States met with fuel refinery executives earlier in the week, saying that we need everything to pump at 100%. I believe they're already going at 100%, and that's not sustainable. But that's U.S. refineries. My memory is that the Russian refineries are badly hurt in the war fighting, that the Middle Eastern refineries are working, but they've also been hit by Iranian missiles and drones, and they also have a problem getting their product down. And refined oil cannot use the pipelines. Do I remember all that correctly, Michael?
1: Yes, it is correct. That's the problem. That there are special pipelines. There is one in the United States. They can ship refined products, but that's unique. Generally, all these pipelines around the world are for crude oil. And so now look at the numbers. That we lost about 5 million barrels a day of refined products from the Middle East because of the closure of the Strait of Hormuz. Then in Russia, because of the Ukrainian drones bombing Russia, we lost 1.4 to 1.5 million barrels a day. Some of it is diverted to crude oil and Russia exports it. But some of them is lost and Russia closed all export of refined products because it needs itself all these refined products. And then China. China has a huge refining capacity, but China, for its own reasons, for security...
0: 30 seconds, Michael.
1: Yeah, they reduced from 15 to 12.5 million barrels a day. So we have a serious shortage of 6 to 7 million barrels a day of refined products, although refineries are working to 100% capacity.
0: Michael Bernstam of the Hoover Institution, I'm John Batchelor.
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10: ABC News, I'm Dave Packer. A deadly shooting Wednesday afternoon at a residential building in downtown Minneapolis. Police Chief Bill Peterson.
11: Officers entered the high-rise apartment building. Inside, officers encountered victims and heard additional gunfire. Officers followed the sound of the gunfire to an upper floor of the building. On that floor, officers encountered a haze that significantly limited their visibility. Officers exchanged gunfire with the suspect.
10: The shooting leaving three people dead, including the suspected gunman. President Trump predicting again that the six-month-old war with Iran will end soon. Meanwhile, after 286 days at sea, the USS Lincoln docking in Thailand, 5,000 American sailors finally setting foot on dry land. The judge in the Lindsey Clancy trial sent the jurors home again for a fifth day of deliberations. They say they're deadlocked. Clancy admits to killing her three children. The jury is weighing whether she should be held criminally responsible. This is ABC News.
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0: I'm John Batchelor. I welcome Ryan Bangert. He's Senior Vice President for Strategic Initiatives and Special Counsel of the President of the Alliance Defending Freedom. The website is adflegal.org. I come to Ryan, however, through an article that he has posted at Civitas Outlook, part of Civitas Institute, University of Texas at Austin. That is a joy for me because it's keen on Richard Nixon. Ryan, it's wonderful. Anytime I see Richard Nixon's name, I march immediately and read. And your revelation to me that today, young conservatives, you identify them, and I'm presuming that means younger than middle age, young conservatives are Nixon-maxing. Wonderful. It sounds terrific. What does it mean, Ryan? Good evening to you.
1: John, good evening to you. It's a pleasure.

0: Pleasure to be with you today. And I will say that young conservatives are definitely a cohort younger than myself as well, because I had not encountered this trend of Nixon maxing until I began looking into it myself. It's a take on something called looks maxing, which is a Generation Z trend to take extreme measures to improve your physical appearance. But Nixon maxing is this, it's really an aesthetic. It's this view of Nixon as a heroic avatar of conservatism faced against a violent and extremist moment in the 1970s. And they view him as heroic for several reasons. One, he was very much a man almost out of time. He was hearkening back to a previous set of values and beliefs that were counterposed to those of the age. And secondly, he was virulently attacked by the institutions of the time. And this is something that I think young conservatives can relate to in their current posture. They see the institutions as inexorably opposed to them. So this is very much an aesthetic thing, this Nixon maxing, this belief that Nixon serves as a historical avatar for conservatives of this moment who feel very much put upon and set against the institutions of the time.
1: In other words, they're keen on the closing act of his presidential career. That suggests that they're not taking into account the rise of a humble Californian son of a grocer, a fruit grower, and all of the events that poured into his life in California and the legislature and the vice presidency and under Eisenhower. That is not a concern. The concern is the President Nixon, perhaps 1970, the election of 72, and then the long fade out into the 90s. That's what they're keen on.
0: Yes, it's a very one-dimensional approach to President Richard Nixon. And what I tried to do in the piece was present, in as much as you can in 1,500 words, present a slightly more well-rounded view of Nixon's beliefs and Nixon's approach. And what I pointed to was the fact that Nixon was not just simply set against the institutions. Nixon wanted to revitalize the institutions of American public life by pushing back against what he saw as a revolutionary spirit in the 1970s. And so what I was trying to do with this piece was speak to younger Americans who are Nixon maxing, because they are really drawn to this combative, in the words of some commentators, dyspeptic view of Nixon. They're drawn to that, but I wanted to reground them in this idea that Nixon was actually counter-revolutionary. He was pushing back against a revolutionary ethos that was emerging at the time. And that's something that is truly conservative, and it's something that conservatives of today oftentimes miss.
1: Richard Nixon was enormously well prepared for the presidency. I think that the only comparable president I can think of is John Quincy Adams, but that was another age. He had, for heaven's sakes, this is a man who shook Churchill's hand and then shook Mao's hand and then shook, so many hands, it's exhausting. And he left us in the 20th century. What I like about the idea of considering Nixon again is that there's always more to discover. They can start with the end and they can go back to the beginning. He was a phenomenon, Ryan. We should make clear to everyone that we're only speaking to piece of Richard Nixon. I remember an anecdote. I was young, but I listened to anecdotes, and it was keen on me. At some point, Richard Nixon put his feet up on the ottoman in the White House, and the Observer said, that's when I realized he'd become comfortable with being president. Isn't that lovely, the idea that simple assumption, I live here for the moment, was important to Richard Nixon? You, however, have made it very clear that Richard Nixon was in another age, an age of revolutionary talk. Certainly the Vietnam War dominated, but so did civil rights. And there were disturbances in Europe as well, a lot to do with communism and the aggression of the KGB, and also the rising against de Gaulle or de Gaullism in France. And I'm keen on that because you say there are revolutionaries and there are counter-revolutionaries. Nixon was a counter-revolutionary, but that requires us to talk about France. Why? Why is France important here?
0: Well, it's very important because it really embodies and instantiates, I think, a division, two ways of looking at human nature. You have the American Revolution, you have the French Revolution. And historian Oz Guinness has talked about this frequently, and I think he's right. On the one hand, this French revolutionary impulse, which elevates the autonomy, I mean, a view of man as fundamentally autonomous, as able to exist apart from any kind of moral framework. Man sets the terms of his own existence. It's very Nietzschean in some ways, or pre-Nietzschean. On the other hand, the American Revolution, which sees man as both tragically flawed, but also inestimably valuable because created in the image of God. It's really rooted in a Christian framework, a historical Christian framework, whereas the French Revolution is very much post-Christian. It's really secular and it's humanist in its nature. And I think those two strains of thought have really moved forward into our present day. Many of the big disputes, the big arguments that we're having right now are arguments about human anthropology and this move, this revolutionary move to use the power of the state to reshape human nature, to solve all of our problems. It's something that Nixon was dealing with. It's something that we see in our moment today. There are political currents that are running through our polity in this moment that want to use the power of the state to reshape human nature. And pushing against that is the spirit of 1776. We're celebrating our 250th anniversary this year. And I think it's fitting that we look back not just to the political acts that were taken, but the anthropological view of human nature that underlined those acts. And that was a view of human nature that necessarily needed to be constrained, that needed to be limited, that as our founder said in the Federalist Papers, if men were angels, there would be no need for government. Right. But also government must also be limited itself. Very different view.
1: It's profoundly different. And that's why I, again, was struck by how you were guiding younger listeners and younger readers towards Richard Nixon's affection for the counter-revolution. And that's yes. One informed, very well informed about the American Revolution. The contrast here is profound. Please explain, Ryan. They both use the word revolution, but they come to different ends. And one of them is very unwise. Explain, please.
0: Absolutely. And I think this is where I wanted to guide readers with respect to their affection for Nixon, because I think that the Nixon maxing impulse views Nixon as a revolutionary figure, a figure who was inveterately opposed to established institutions, wanted to tear them down, wanted to start afresh and anew. And that is not what Nixon was trying to do. Nixon was counter-revolutionary. He hearkened back to the American founding. He wanted to reground and reestablish American polity, American politics on timeless values. And I'll give you an anecdote, John, because I think it's important. When I wrote the piece, I did receive a number of different communications, emails, texts from friends, and some of them were folks who were very much in their youth when Nixon was president. And one of my friends sent me a number of photographs that he had taken as a student journalist during the Nixon campaigns of 68 and then again in 72. And these photographs showed Nixon speaking with the common American person. And he said, Ryan, you don't understand how beloved Richard Nixon was by the average American, because they didn't see him as someone who wanted to strip them of their way of life. They didn't see him as someone who wanted to displace everything that was good about America. They saw him as someone who wanted to preserve the foundations of American public life, who wanted to reattach American politics to the values that guided us all the way back to 1776. They saw him not as a revolutionary figure, but as someone who was coming to reground and reestablish America on the values that America had always held dear, limited government, and understanding that all human problems can't be solved by people sitting in the White House or in Congress, and understanding that religion and faith are central to the American experiment, that we can't simply redefine values in any which way we choose. They said that was the Nixon we voted for. And that was the Nixon that young people today need to understand, not a revolutionary Nixon, but a Nixon who looks to the past to help guide the future.
1: I'm speaking to Ryan Bangert. He is writing in the Civitas Outlook which is published by Civitas Institute, the University of Texas. Ryan is the Senior Vice President for Strategic Initiatives, Special Counsel of the President of the Alliance Defending Freedom. When we come back, an anecdote from the protests against Richard Nixon in the Vietnam War in 1969. I attended. I'm John Batchelor.

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1: Mia, was this a waste of your time, or what did you get out of speaking with Jason today?
2: Absolutely not. 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
1: Jason, what do you think, how important are communication skills and being able to show that confidence of communicating with someone?
3: I think that's paramount, specifically in my industry. Communication is the key to getting a job done in my field. I also think that it's the key to getting things done in your personal life and personal relationships. I would beg all of you to go out into the world and be yourselves just as you are.
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0: I'm John Batchelor with Ryan Baggert, who's done me the great favor of writing about Richard Nixon, and I enjoy this enormously, Ryan. Thank you. Ryan is the Senior Vice President for Strategic Initiatives and Special Counsel to the President of the Alliance Defending Freedom. His essay is A Civitas Outlook. The protest against the Vietnam War and the protest against the Nixon administration were coterminous. And young people are not well balanced. We see the world from the point of view of being 19 or 20 or 21. All young people. I forgive myself. I forgive all young people who get out of balance when they come, they first come to politics. But I recall a moment in the protests, 1969, the gathering of the Klans in Washington, off of the Washington Monument with the White House up there in the hill, up there on the rise. And I see the NLF flags. I can still see them, Ryan, being dashed across this enormous crowd. They said 500,000. I don't know. I've never been in a crowd that large. I don't know. But what was important to me about the event was we learned later from the New York Times. We didn't have the internet. We didn't have the iPhones. You waited for the morning paper. That the president had gone out the night before or early in the morning to visit with the young people who'd come to protest his administration, his personality. And he sat with them, and they talked about why they were there and what he could do for Vietnam, what he could do for the country. And that was presented in the New York Times. And I remember as a young man, I scoffed. I was wrong, Ryan. Why was I wrong?
1: Well, I think that perhaps for some reasons that young people today may be a little bit off base, and that there is, what is the old saw? That if you're young and you're not a liberal, you have no heart. But if you're older and you're not a conservative, you have no brain. I think that, that gets quoted very frequently, but I think there is a kernel of truth to it, in the sense that, there's always been an impulse, I think, in the youth to see the problems of the moment and to demand immediate solutions to those problems and to see those solutions lying in, taking revolutionary action to tear down existing institutions, to tear down what exists today, the scaffolding of society, to rebuild something greater and better in its place. I think that's always been an impulse of young people. And I think it's something that as conservatives of a certain age, people who have lived a little bit longer, we have an obligation to point back to the fact that conservatism fundamentally is about conserving something. And that something has to be something of value. It has to be something solid, sturdy, and steady. That is the fundamental impulse of conservatism, is to conserve. But it has to be something worth conserving. And for me, I think what Nixon was doing in the example that you gave, we have to be confident in the power of our convictions. We have to be willing to weather the storm of passion from the youth and have the confidence that the convictions that we're standing for, that we're conservating, are worth conserving. And I think that's where Nixon had a great deal of force and a great deal of conviction, because he was standing for something that was worth conserving, the values and the principles of the American founding. And I think that is something we as conservatives today, and this is really what I was trying to do in the piece, John, was tell the youth, hey, it's fine and it's good that you want to address the problems of this age, but let's do it in a way that fundamentally honors the sturdy values of the past, which can guide us in the future. The revolutionary impulse has always been with us. It will always be with us because it's part of human nature. And the revolutionary impulse always must be tempered by an appreciation for the values of the past. And I think connecting that thread and pointing out that that was what Nixon's genius was, not to be anti-establishment, not to be revolutionary, but to point to the problems of his age and to look for solutions, not in inventions of man's rationality, but the sturdy guidance of the past. That was something that I think is so missed. And that's what Nixon was doing in your example. That's what I think the lesson for today's kids needs to be.
0: And a warning, Ryan, a warning that if you go the way of the French Revolution and replace liberty and God with man, you're inviting trouble.
1: 100%.
0: Today, there's a lot of invitations going out to trouble, Ryan. We see it everywhere. And some of it is on the right as well. Command economy. or taking too much upon the government and asking too much of our institutions. They built a checks and balances. I'm not sure whether the checks are in place right now, are you?
1: I think there's always pressure on the checks and balances, and that pressure, we on the right are no more immune to that than those on the left. There will always be a desire, I think, to erode the checks and balances of the Constitution, whether that be the power of the Supreme Court, whether that be the authority of Congress to do rulemaking, whether that be the checks and limits on the presidency. Everyone who holds power, necessarily, as Lord Acton said, power corrupts absolute, power corrupts absolutely. None of us are immune to that impulse. I think the difference, though, is those of us on the right have the solid resources to push back against that impulse to dissolve and erode the institutional checks, because we know why they're there. We understand their value. We understand why they're important, because humans are flawed. Humans are limited. They need to be checked. On the left, there's a different anthropology, as we mentioned, an anthropology of human autonomy, an anthropology that humans can raise themselves up by their bootstraps. It's a very Nietzschean impulse. And I think on the right, even though those motivations to dissolve those checks and balances in order to accomplish the task of the moment will always be there, on the right, we have the moral intellectual resources to resist that urge if we call ourselves to our better nature. And that's what I think, if you look at the value of Nixon for the youth today, the fact that he was counter-revolutionary calls on those resources, calls on the fact that we have an understanding of human anthropology that can resist the dissolution of checks and balances. That is the message that is so badly needed for our young conservatives today.
0: 250 years. I would say that France had a rough patch for 250 years, Ryan, to summarize, and the U.S. has not had a rough patch. I wonder if that's because we're counter-revolutionaries. I wonder.
1: I think your question answers itself, John. I think that the directions that our two nations, as much as I love France, the directions of our two nations' political systems have been determined by their origins. And the origin in a view of human autonomy as absolute leads to pain and suffering. A proper understanding of human anthropology is a blessing that we should not fritter away lightly.
0: Ryan Bangert serves as Senior Vice President, Strategic Initiatives, Special Counsel to the President of Alliance Defending Freedom. That's ADFL, ADFLegal.org. I'm John Batchelor.
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14: From ABC News, I'm Sherry Preston. Another mass shooting in America.
15: A tragic scene unfolded that has impacted numerous lives.
14: Minneapolis Police Sergeant Garrett Parton, after two people were killed in a shooting in an apartment complex in Minneapolis, the gunman apparently taking his own life, Police Chief Bill Peterson.
16: I'm truly sickened by this level of violence. That feeling is tempered only by the courageous actions of the Minneapolis police officers who responded without hesitation.
14: Minneapolis Mayor Jacob Fry.
17: Upon entering the building, it was apparent that this was an active shooting. They rescued victims, brought people to safety, helped get approximately four people to the hospital, all while getting shot at themselves.
14: Two police officers among the wounded. They are expected to make full recoveries. Iran launching more attacks on U.S. allies in the Middle East, targeting Kuwait and Bahrain overnight. This after the most recent American strikes on Iran. President Trump now saying the U.S. completely controls that critical waterway.
18: We now control the Hormuz Strait. And we have many boats going through that every day, every night. Many, many boats loaded up with oil.
14: Oil prices this morning, though, still high. Brent crude trading above $95 a barrel. And Gas Buddy says a nationwide average for a gallon of regular $4.10, 91 cents higher than a year ago. That's going to mean some expensive road trips for the Labor Day weekend. But before everybody hits the road, a lot of travelers are dealing with some wicked weather.
19: Delays piling up at major airports, including JFK, LaGuardia, and Philadelphia International. And a life-threatening flash flood emergency in southeast Texas. Cars and homes underwater outside Houston. The remnants of Tropical Storm Edward dumping nearly 2 feet of rain.
14: ABC's Matt Rivers. The death toll in the flooding in Nepal, now over 1,200. Thousands are missing, and some families are beginning to hold symbolic funerals for them. 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
14: Mortgage rates are on the rise again for the first time in more than a year. The average rate for a 30-year home loan is now topping 6.9%, that according to Mortgage News Daily. After New York City announced a ban on AI in classrooms all up through the 8th grade, Los Angeles is putting its restrictions in place. The school district there blocking students from using AI on school-issued devices. Singer Lionel Richie now home after spending 3 days in the hospital. He felt ill during a recent performance. The jury in the trial of the Massachusetts mother charged with murdering her 3 children is expected back for more deliberations again today.
22: After 5 days of deliberations, jurors in the Lindsay Clancy trial came back only to reveal once again they're deadlocked.
23: Saying after much deliberation, we are still unable to come to a unanimous decision.
22: The judge issued a formal instruction to press on.
23: There is no reason to suppose that the case will ever be submitted to 12 persons more intelligent.
22: A trial over a mother killing her 3 young children is captivating and dividing the country.
14: ABC's Aaron Katursky at the courthouse. One of the original mapping giants, MapQuest, jumping to the top of Apple's App Store after it refused to change the name of Lake Ontario to Lake America, as President Trump wants. American Airlines wants more big spenders. It says it'll add more premium seats to new Boeing 777 jets used on long-haul routes. It's phasing out first class on the planes. Sherry Preston, ABC News.
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1: Jonathan Bailey has exited the upcoming production of Sunday in the Park with George on London's West End. The announcement comes a month after his Wicked co-star Ariana Grande departed the production. In a statement on Instagram, Bailey said, "This brilliant introspective musical has been the real passion project for me, and I feel incredibly lucky to have shared in its journey with this team."
2: Blueberry with the banana.
1: Some familiar faces are suiting up for season two of Heated Rivalry. Francois Arnault and Robbie GK, who play fan favorite couples Scott and Kip on the hockey romance series, are among the cast members returning alongside stars Connor Story and Hudson Williams. Season 2 will premiere in spring 2027 on HBO Max in the U.S.
3: It's a dirty business.
1: We have our first look at season 4 of Tulsa King. The crime drama led by Sylvester Stallone returns to Paramount Plus on October 16th. Michelle Franzen, ABC News.
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0: I'm John Batchelor. Economic D-Day, that is the metaphor that the Secretary of Treasury, Mr. Bessent, used prior to announcing secondary sanctions on suspect banking entities around the world. Max Mislish is here from the Foundation for Defense of Democracy, writing most recently about what it translates from Economic D-Day. Max, a very good evening to you. As I understand it now, these are the beginning moments of something that has not been done before, or if it has been, outside of my reach right now, which is to target financial institutions with the punishment that if they do not comply, it will be cut out of the dollar, out of the financial system that runs the planet, dominates the planet, let's put it that way. An Egyptian bank is suspect, and the Egyptian bank was using branches in the UAE. I get really confused at this point. What does that mean, and what can be done to something that isn't even in Egypt? It's in the UAE, and I can imagine everybody saying we didn't know anything. Good evening to you.
1: Yeah, good evening, John. So at a very high level, what the Treasury Department is proposing to do through one of its agencies, the Financial Crimes Enforcement Network, aka FinCEN, is cutting off these five branches from the U.S. dollar system. And so the important thing here is less that these are Egyptian branches of an Egyptian bank, and more that they are located within the UAE, and specifically Dubai. The reason why this is important is because Dubai is a major hub for illicit financial flows, and it's been repeatedly identified by the Treasury Department as such. So this is the first major action that the Treasury Department is taking as part of Operation Economic Outcast, following that announcement of an Economic D-Day. And we'll see what happens, right? There's time for the banks to take remediating measures to comply with the United States Treasury Department. For the UAE central bank as the primary regulator of these branches to come in and clean house and ultimately cooperate with U.S. authorities.
0: What is FinCEN? What does it stand for?
1: It's the Financial Crimes Enforcement Network. And so this is the agency within the Treasury Department that is essentially our financial intelligence unit, which means it's responsible for analyzing and reporting on suspicious financial activity that comes through its surveillance apparatus through these suspicious activity reports that banks file. And then they provide sources of leads and underlying information for law enforcement investigators as they conduct investigations into sanctions, violations, and money laundering investigations, and other forms of financial crime.
0: In your Wall Street Journal op-ed, you identified that these eight branches pass through $1.8 billion worth of business. What does that look like? How do they see that? Is everything transparent in banking?
1: Well, there's a lot of opacity. And so what these banks are essentially doing, right, these are U.S. banks that are reporting on activity flowing through their financial channels, acting as correspondent banks for the branches in the UAE. Mm-hmm. The way this works is that the branches in the UAE are clearing dollars, and they rely on access to the U.S. financial system to do that. So they have partnerships with banks in the United States that we call correspondent banks. And those banks have an obligation under the Bank Secrecy Act in the United States to report on suspicious activity. And so where there are signs of Iranian sanctions evasion, these entities will file suspicious activity reports with FinCEN. And what FinCEN is essentially saying is that there were between 2024 and I believe close to present day, $1.8 billion in suspicious financial flows involving potentially 103 companies tied to, in some fashion, the Iranian regime. And so these are indicators of the huge volumes of illicit finance that are moving through the U.S.-led financial system. But it's all coming as a result of banks abroad in these third-country jurisdictions that have permissive environments for sanctions evasion, essentially moving those monies through the United States.
0: Now we come to the heavy lift, if I understand correctly, China. There is a bank that is suspect of being part of this chain of criminality, or whatever it is called by FinCEN, misconduct. And that bank, that China bank, is attached to the China National Petroleum Corporation, which is the state itself. So that has not been, as of yet, warned or encouraged to clean up its act, but is that a potentially of the future to take on China?
1: But, you know, I think that for the Trump administration's campaign against Iran and its enablers to even come close to being considered a success, it would have to touch on China. Unfortunately, I'm not convinced that the Trump administration is going to take these necessary steps. The reality here is that China purchases upwards of 90% of Iran's exported crude. And so this is like the sole source buyer of Iran's sanctioned oil. But just yesterday, Treasury Secretary Bessent said that the money that the Chinese pay for this oil moves oftentimes through the Gulf. And so what the Treasury Department is going to do is target the banks in the Gulf that are helping to move those funds. But he didn't say that there was going to be action against any Chinese banks. And to your point, I highlight in the Wall Street Journal piece, the bank, Bank of Kunlun, which is held majority holder by China National Petroleum Corporation, which is a major state-owned entity in China tied to the CCP. And this bank has been repeatedly identified by the Treasury Department as a main conduit for Iranian sanctions evasion. Unfortunately, the extent to which the U.S. has taken action against Bank of Kunlun is really limited to, in 2012, it moved to cut the bank off of U.S. dollars and access to the U.S. Dollar system. But as the as a former senior OFAC official at Treasury testified later, he said that was largely really a symbolic action because Bank of Kunlun didn't do much business in dollars in the first place. So what I'm suggesting that the United States should do is specifically sanction Bank of Kunlun, add it to the Treasury's SDN list, and that would put upward pressure on the bank's ownership in China National Petroleum Corporation to either divest its interest or potentially face increased sanctions risk. And I think that that's something that the Chinese government and the CCP wouldn't want to accept, and they would let that bank fail.
0: Your opinion, having worked at Treasury and writing this piece very carefully for the Wall Street Journal, is it believable that the China National Petroleum Corporation, which is state-owned enterprise, would not know about the conduct of its branch of the China's Bank of Kunlun, and that that information wouldn't flow all the way to the leadership? Is that imaginable, that there are hidden secrets like that within China?
1: I think it's absolutely impossible that officials within China National Petroleum Corporation are unaware of the conduct of Bank of Kunlun and the exposure that it presents to Iranian sanctions evasion. We know that there were times years ago when China National Petroleum Corporation officials talked about having Bank of Kunlun cease its activity involving Iran. But since then, including recent sanctions designations by the U.S. Treasury Department, Bank of Kunlun was still named as a key conduit, even though it wasn't specifically sanctioned by the United States. So it's possible that, you know, top-tier officials within the CCP aren't aware of Bank of Kunlun specifically, but it's almost impossible that officials tied to the CCP within China National Petroleum Corporation are unaware of the activity.
0: Max Meislisch is a research fellow at the Foundation for the Defense of Democracies. He worked at U.S. Treasury's Office of Foreign Assets Control. Writing in the Wall Street Journal, I'm John Batchelor.
2: 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Dr. Martin Luther King Jr. dreamed of a nation where his children would be judged not by the color of their skin, but by the content of their character. 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America is strongest when united, not divided. 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Restoring Truth, Correcting Bias in Education, One Story at a Time. A series brought to you by the Leadership Institute and Radio America.
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0: I'm John Batchelor, El Nino, Super El Nino, unpredicted Super El Nino. But here it is. This El Nino pattern around the world is various, especially because now and again they mention climate change is distorting the picture. El Nino, classically, is 1.5-2 degrees above normal in the Pacific sea surface temperature. Above 2 or 2.5, you get into the argument about, is it a super El Nino of the sea surface temperature average? Where we are right now is in some parts of the Pacific, it's 4 degrees centigrade above regular, 85 degrees in parts of the Pacific, Fahrenheit, sea surface temperature. That has not been seen before. So everything's new or isn't. Why I go to my colleague Jeremy Zakas in New South Wales in Australia is because Australia is coming out of its winter time, heading into spring. And if we're going to see change, global change for El Nino, we'll see it in Australia, we'll see it in South America, we'll certainly see it here in North America. Maybe not so much Europe, but Africa. Right now, the prediction is heavy downpours and sharp droughts, a lot of heat. After that, it's various. Jeremy, a very good day to you. When last we spoke, you were having a heat wave in wintertime. And I remember you telling me that down the Bondi Beach, the big beach on New South Wales, there were lots of people enjoying themselves. There was another beach that was attracted too. The sharks are moving around, the great whites, just as they are off California with the warm temperatures in the sea. And the expectation was that you were going to move quickly into a very hot transition from winter to springtime. What's happened in the several days since? Good day to you, Jeremy.
1: G'day, John. Yes, well, we did have the hot weather and we did have the forecast that we're going to say that we had really hot weather for this entire week, including absolutely no rain. And I can tell you, John, that actually didn't happen. What happened was after we last spoke and we had those beautiful days, it was Sunday through to Monday, and Tuesday, things started to turn around a bit. It was still warm, but, you know, it wasn't as warm as expected. Then by Wednesday and Thursday, guess what? We actually got rain. We got unforecast rain. So this unusual pattern of weather that we've been warned about that's associated with El Nino is actually starting to happen. So the long-term forecasts were completely wrong. We won't be getting the dry weather we thought. In fact, as we speak right now here in Sydney, we're getting rolling rain showers right across from the western side, so from the inland areas coming across hitting Sydney. And it appears that it is happening all the way down to Victoria and across to South Australia as well. They're getting rain, but the places where we do expect to get rain, which is up in Queensland, especially in the northern part with the tropics, they are actually quite dry at the moment, which is relatively unusual because this time of year with the spring coming out of winter, that's where the storm activity begins. But never fear. I mean, Western Australia did actually stick to their long-term forecast. They got some of the hottest weather right now and some of the driest weather. And across the desert there, they're getting up to 100 degrees Fahrenheit already in some parts. So, John, what can I say? The continent is a real salad bowl right now of different types of weather, but it's not what was forecast. And that's really what the point is of the weather news this week. And even the Bureau of Meteorology is talking about El Nino as really fatal complete. So they never made a formal announcement, just talking about it as if it's here and just saying, you know, this is part of it. We really have to expect the unexpected.
0: Yes, they've been holding back. They've been very conservative for weeks now. We were ready to declare El Nino sometime at the end of July, but not them. They were being cagey about it. It's declared El Nino in North America. It's declared El Nino in South America. Certainly in Indonesia already saying El Nino is responsible for bushfires, for wildfires, drying out. The pattern that happens is you get a lot of rain, you get undergrowth, and then you get an immediate snap heat wave, drought. And that the undergrowth then is tinder. And when this lightning hits, you light up the forest. That's what happens in North America. In Australia, Jeremy has taught me, they have eucalyptus forests, which are like, oh, I don't know, that's like having a torch that just needs one match and it'll light up everything. However, the drought that we were talking about, that is not supposed to be here yet. Is that correct? Your hot weather is supposed to be ahead of you.
1: That's exactly right. The drought is really expected to hit maybe in mid-October to November. But, and this is where the big but comes in, there is a warning that with El Nino and with the unpredictability, the drought could start a lot earlier. In fact, there was some reporting that, and this was about a week ago, that the droughts could begin as early as the end of this month, so the end of September, which for us is a big problem because with all this rain now, as you've mentioned, the undergrowth is already starting to grow. If we get drought in late September, it means we have an extended fire season, which means we could have catastrophic bushfires that will really push our fire resources to the limit, and it could end in a lot, basically disaster. So we're already preparing for an early bushfire season. There's a lot of backburning to get that undergrowth out of there now, just in anticipation that the drought, while it's expected to be, you know, October, late October, it could actually be only a couple of weeks away.
0: All right, I've saved the best to last. This is not about climate change. This is not about El Nino. This is odd things are happening. I spoke to the south of France. They had a tornado, and they could see it, a tornado in the south of France. And I said, have you ever had this before? Unknown, just unknown. Okay. Then we go to Southern California. They have hurricane warnings out. Southern California, that is very strange. Now, maybe it's just we're paying attention to, we're over-attending to the weather. Because weather is not climate. But again and again, I read the Pacific has not been this warm in recorded history of weather. And I told you how parts of it, 79 degrees off of San Diego, where they could be expecting the hurricane or street flooding at the best. Jeremy, there's an odd twist to all of this. We don't know where we're going, but this is said to be part of warmer Earth. Not climate change, just warmer Earth. Maybe we've been here before, maybe not. Now, that's the way they're putting it in North America, where, you know, we've got a bunch of worrywarts. How do they explain it in Australia? Do they say super El Nino and leave it alone, or do they turn it into climate conversation?
1: Interestingly, we're much more conservative, as you pointed out, with the Bureau of Meteorology not announcing El Nino at really early and waiting to the last minute. And the same with this as well. How it's described is that it's weather anomalies, that it's very matter of fact, saying that the Pacific Ocean is warmer, our temperatures are warmer. Well, climate change is mentioned in the actual media stories themselves, not from the officials. The officials are saying this is an anomaly. This is not what we've seen before, but leaving the door open to say that, you know what, maybe this has happened before. It's not a new event, but we just don't have records. However, it is being toe-tapped as being very different and also being toe-tapped in some ways in that it may have been something to do with what we've done to the environment to create these warmer conditions, but not quite sounding the alarm of climate change, but at the same time also telling us that there is a change in the climate, if that makes sense.
0: 30 seconds, Jeremy. Any unusual brown sticks in the yard, Jeremy, that might be eastern brown snakes?
1: Oh, every stick to me is now a brown snake, but the good news is we haven't had any here on my house yet, but I can say that only maybe 400-500 yards away, yes, there was a sighting only 2 days ago. So the snakes, they are definitely on the move. The brown snakes are out there. I'm madly cleaning up my yard as we speak, and I'll be mowing the lawns this weekend just for exactly that.
0: Eastern brown snakes, an adult eastern brown snake. If you're bitten by one, get to the hospital in an hour. That's what Jeremy has taught me. In an hour, 1 hour, get there. Jeremy Zakas, New South Wales. El Nino, yes. Super El Nino, yes. Climate change, who knows? I'm John Batchelor.
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3: ABC News, I'm Sherry Preston. Minneapolis rocked by a deadly shooting Wednesday evening in a high-rise building downtown. Police Chief Bill Peterson with the numbers.
4: Three individuals have died, including the suspected shooter. Three individuals were injured by gunfire. Three officers were injured, two of them by gunfire.
3: The police chief saying he's truly sickened by this level of violence. There is no word on a motive yet at this point. Iran once again hitting U.S. allies in the Gulf after overnight attacks from the U.S. Buses carrying crew members from the USS Abraham Lincoln streamed into Thailand's resort city of Pattaya. That aircraft carrier out for a record-setting 260 days at sea without a port stop. President Trump saying the full deployment of 286 days wasn't nearly long enough. With the death toll now more than 1,200 people, symbolic funerals are being held in Nepal. More than 4,200 are still listed as missing, nearly 600 of them from other countries. This is ABC News.
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0: I'm John Batchelor. I welcome my colleagues Bradley Bowman and Mark Montgomery of the Foundation for the Defense of Democracies, the co-authors with another member of the Foundation for the Defense of Democracy, of Axis of Aggressors, Countering the Cooperation of China, Russia, Iran, and North Korea. Gentlemen, I come to you on the basis of concern everywhere about the escalation we can witness, not only in the Ukraine, weapon systems being used against civilian targets purposefully, murder purposefully, but also the ability of Iran to hit what it's aiming at when it's a U.S. base in Jordan or anywhere else in the Gulf region, becoming increasingly obvious that something is changed in Tehran. And what it very much likely be, Brad, you published with your colleague in the Washington Post that Russia and China are actively supporting the Iranian arsenal. How so? Good evening to you, Brad.
1: Good evening to you, John, and it's great to be here with my friend and colleague, Mark Montgomery, who co-authored the book, and I've done so much with him through the years, and grateful for his decades of service in the Navy. Yeah, you know, a major theme in our book and in the subsequent Washington Post piece that me and my colleague Cameron McMillan published last month is that this axis of aggressive security cooperation that we document in the book across a 7-year data set where we documented

0: 616 incidents of security cooperation across five categories, something you and I talked about previously, is making each of these adversaries more formidable than they would be otherwise. And in the specific context of Iran, where we see China sending chemical precursors for its missiles, providing dual use support for the Iranian Defense Industrial Base, transferring a satellite to the Islamic Revolutionary Guard Corps that was likely used to target U.S. forces. And then you combine that with what Russia's doing, the potential delivery of manned portable air defense systems, help getting Iranian satellites in space, the passing of targeting information, taking captured American and British weapons in Ukraine and sending them to Iran for reverse engineering. And now this latest news about this covert program to help Iran field a supersonic cruise missile that could be particularly deadly to naval vessels is just the latest example of how this axis of aggressor security cooperation is growing multifaceted and really, John, eroding the margin of safety for Americans. Let me just highlight that in our data set in chapter five of our book, we saw an explosion, John, across in security cooperation between Russia and Iran, between almost nothing in 2021 to 16 separate incidents in 2022, with as many as 27 in 2024. And what we initially, we're all familiar with the drone support that Iran provided to Russia in the early stages of the war. We're familiar with how Iran helped them establish the Alabuga factory to produce their own drones. We're familiar with Islamic Revolutionary Guard Corps advisors in Crimea and much, much more. But what we're seeing, and something we warned about in the book, is that the IOUs, if you will, are now flowing the other direction. So the security cooperation is not one way. It's two-way across all six bilateral relationships, and it's incremental, and it is eroding the balance of power on all edges of the Eurasian landmass. And unfortunately, meanwhile, in Washington, back here at home, a lot of people are saying good things. There's some positive movement, you know, but the things that matter, the blocking and tackling, like passing a defense appropriations on time and not habitually relying once again on a continuing resolution, unfortunately, it's kind of 1991 business as usual, and depending where you look.
1: Mark, I come to you because of this report, and Brad touched on it, but the detail here is alarming and puzzling. Russia secretly helping Iran develop supersonic cruise missiles. This is an FT investigation published within hours in London. Leaks reveal program behind one of the most significant known transfers of military technology from Moscow to Tehran. So ramjet engine, supersonic. This looks like, and indeed in the third paragraph they point to, a carrier killer. The idea here is to move so fast and so low that there's very little time to engage and defeat the incoming. We have a very crowded space in the Straits of Hormuz and the Persian Gulf and the Red Sea and the Arabian Sea. I take this as a threat, a major threat. But the puzzle mark, and I need your help here, did Russia want us to know this? Did they give it to the FT to scare America?
2: So first, this is a legitimate missile threat. Thanks for having me, John. I'm glad to be here with my friend Brad. His recent piece in the Washington Post really discussed this level of Russian and Chinese support for Iran. This goes back to 2023. I think this is this leaks out so that people understand what the threats are to our forces. I don't think it's Russia. I think it's probably someone in the U.S. or Western intelligence chain putting it out. That's generally who leaks. But having said that, what really matters here is the importance of it. And we were aware of some Chinese attempts to send more modern anti-ship cruise missiles just prior to the start of combat operations. I don't know that those arrived, but this is more about helping Iran help itself. In other words, it's bringing them the scientists and engineers so they can build these ramjet engines. These ramjet engines will allow them to build hypersonic maneuvering cruise missiles that do threaten all naval ships, but particularly threaten ships at a shorter range where you have almost no warning. Ships transiting the Strait of Hormuz or the Bab el Mandeb on the edges of those, you know, could be at great risk from something like this. And it's much harder for a U.S. Navy destroyer defending a merchant ship 2-4 miles away to handle this kind of what would be called a crossing shot. So from my perspective, this is a big deal. It's a, you know, it's an indication that this is a axis of aggressors, even though I think Brad and I generally argue it's transactional and generally argue that it's a series of six bilateral relationships. It is six maturing, developing, thickening bilateral relationships that put the United States and its democratic allies and partners at risk. And it's, you cannot disassociate the war in Ukraine from the war in Iran, from the Chinese threats to Taiwan, from the North Korean threats to South Korea. They're all linked, and the adversary is operating in a consistently transactional way to make each of them better. And John, this was an attempt by Russia to make Iran more of a threat to the U.S. Navy and the merchant shipping in the Gulf.
0: John, can I just quickly add, I completely agree with what Mark said there, but for the people, for people that don't do this full time, let me just underscore one additional thing is what makes cruise missiles a problem, right, is traditional cruise missiles like the Tomahawk, which fly much slower, is that they fly low, so they're harder to detect. They can get lost in the ground clutter, if you will. And as Mark said, they can maneuver, so they can hit you from a direction you don't expect. But when you add high speed to that, low flying profile, and the maneuvering ability, that is very, very formidable, not just for ships, as Admiral Montgomery knows, but also for land attack. So that's one of the things. And let me just also say that in our data set, Russia was involved with almost 85% of all observed security cooperation incidents. So while China is the economic heart of the axis, Russia is the security cooperation heart. And we need to understand those dynamics and that nuance if we're going to counter it effectively.
1: Gentlemen, I call upon my youth. At one point, and I don't have the year, the Soviet Union, then the threat to the U.S. that Russia Federation wants to be, Soviet Union upgraded air defense in North Vietnam. And suddenly those SAM-2s and SAM-3s showed up, is my memory, bringing down our aircraft pretty easily, pretty straightforwardly. The SAMs flew and we had to go higher, and it was a long struggle, including the B-52s at Christmas in 72, 73. That looks to be the same game here. Russia now, the former Soviet Union, is upgrading incrementally as a warning. They're giving the impression they're going to give better and better weapons to Iran. Am I overthinking this, Mark?
2: I think they're more discreet than, say, they were in 1972. I mean, in 1970, I also tell you, in the late 1960s, Russian pilots flew with Vietnamese pilots. Yes. And so, I mean, I think they're more discreet these days. You know, I'll be frank, we have given Ukraine a lot of military equipment over the last 4 years. I mean, under the Biden administration, under the Trump administration. I mean, so this is part of the game. I just think some of this is the technological change. I mean, it's the targeting data that Brad mentioned earlier with China. That's pretty spicy to me. I think the United States has been careful about targeting data provided inside Russia. And maybe we shouldn't be so careful about that going forward because of, you know, because of what China and Russia have been doing to support Iran that way. And then this is giving them a high end. This is a prompt jump in Iranian anti-ship missile technology and land attack missile technology with this ramjet engine. So it's kind of significant. So, yes, I compare it to that experience in Vietnam. And I'd also say they're really... a couple of these maneuvers should cause the United States to question, shouldn't we do a little more for Ukraine?
1: I'm speaking with Mark Montgomery and Brad Bowman of the Foundation for Defense of Democracy. So we're going to Germany. There's a big story in Germany that has an end product that's violence. I'm John Batchelor.

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2: 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Reuters Institute says we're now one of the top news brands in the nation. 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

0: I'm John Batchelor, Dateline Berlin. The German government blamed Russia for an attempted attack at Leipzig Halle Airport last month using a drone laden with explosives and announced that it would shut down a Russian consulate, among other measures. The drone was found near a Ukrainian plane on August 4th, and the device was defused. German officials said at the time that the incident posed a new level of danger. Gentlemen, I go immediately to Germany. Always the question, and certainly the question again for Russia. Mark and Brad, both of you, I understand that the Germans have been reluctant for a long time to rearm. I'm told in headlines they're now beginning that process. Is that accurate to your knowledge, Mark? And Brad, I'd like you to comment as well.
1: Well, for certain. First, I do want to explain, Russia is running what's called new generation warfare, their form of hybrid warfare against Eastern Europe and Germany. It's different than Chinese cyber-enabled economic warfare in that it's all the things China does, cyber, information operations. You and I have spoken about this. But then the Russians, because they're Russians, just don't limit it to that. They also do something called weaponized migration, and then they do actual terrorist attacks. So if you remember 2 years ago, you know, explosives were found getting ready to be put on Lufthansa flights in Poland. And now this, you know, these Leipzig drone attacks, attempted drone attacks on Ukrainian cargo planes getting ready to head to Poland. This is clearly aggressive Russian action. Now, look, Germany is has been, you know, Donald Trump has, you know, legitimately complained about Europe's defense governments taking a 25-year defense holiday, where they averaged about 1.3 to 1.5% of spending on GDP from about 1990 to 1992, so to about 2000, to about 2020. Over that long, almost three-decade period, they took a holiday. A lot of countries have come out of that. Poland and the Baltic states, they're out of it. They're at 5%. The newest country to come out of it is the most important country. Germany is the industrial workhorse of Europe. It's the largest GDP by some degree, and they are aggressively increasing their defense spending. And for the first time in a long time, they strike me as buying things to be ready. In the past, Germany spent $45 billion a year and didn't get much. Now they're increasing that amount nearly, you know, over the next few years, nearly doubling it. And they're going to get close to 3% very soon. And it's going to be spent on the right kind of weapon systems with a Germany that's oriented to doing the right thing. And I think the best example of that is when I visited Lithuania earlier this year, they have a brigade in Lithuania as their commitment under a European agreement, a NATO agreement. And as opposed to everyone else, they're moving their brigade there. The families, they're building, you know, schools and commissaries and housing. They are saying, we are Germany. We're here to defend Lithuania. You're going to have to cut through us and our families to get, you know, to take the Suvlaki gap. And that is a strong commitment from Germany. So I have a lot of positive feelings for Merz, the chancellor, and Pistorius, the defense minister. And I just wish they could get square with President Trump and stop the kind of like silly talk between them, because Germany is the country Donald Trump should be pointing at and saying, that's what I like to see.
0: Brad, what does the German army need? What will it satisfy working shoulder to shoulder with the U.S. Army?
2: John, I just want to reinforce and agree with what Mark said about the significance of what we're seeing in Germany. I've been critical through the years of them being basically missing in action on defense spending. But when you look across four categories, defense spending, defense industrial investments, partnerships with the U.S. and forward position combat forces, the combat forces in Lithuania that Mark mentioned, there's good news to be seen across the board with Germany. And so to some degree, I think Putin gets most of the credit for that. Donald Trump gets some too. President Trump needs to take the win and we need to stop giving our adversaries a gift by having unforced errors within the transatlantic alliance. This is, if you look at Germany's economic power, its geography, its political power, This is incredibly positive. This will increase deterrence, what they're doing, and over time, it will reduce the burden on us, even as the Pentagon goes through its force posture. So I agree with Mark. The most significant thing here is the combat brigade in Lithuania for all the reasons he said. Lastly, John, very quickly, he mentioned Russian hybrid warfare. I just want to say that I agree with him that each of these three countries, Russia, China, Iran, are doing something different. You know, Russia with the hybrid warfare, China with its dual use strategy, which we document in the book across all of its relations with the other three, and Iran, the proxy strategy it did from 1979. What they all have in common is our adversaries trying to hurt us and our allies, but to do it below a threshold that doesn't elicit counterpunches and consequences from us. That kind of strategy, whether it's hybrid, dual use, or proxy, as different as they are, what they all depend on is us playing the game, either wittingly or unwittingly, ignoring what they're doing and not imposing consequences. I think the threats are so serious now, John, we have to stop playing that game. And when there's a hybrid threat, a dual use threat, and a proxy threat, we have to respond or we're going to get more of the same.
0: Escalation is the word often used when you're not sure what's going on. Is that an appropriate word, Mark, for what we're witnessing with all these notes about better systems or stronger systems or subterfuge or cyber attack? Are we watching escalation?
1: So I think what we're seeing, I have to look at each theater. What we're seeing by Russia, I think, is more distraction. They're like trying to pull Europe off of Ukraine, saying, look, be careful here, boys. We'll go here. And by the way, when this doesn't work, when the Poles and the Balts and the Europeans stand up to them, they're going to go to their lackeys in the Balkans, Vucic of Serbia, Dudik of Republic Srpski, and stir up the mess in Bosnia and Kosovo and try to distract. So I think it's more of a distraction game there. I think what's going on, I think Taiwan and China could lead to some escalation, but not escalation into a kinetic scenario, but escalation into a cyber-enabled economic warfare where they try to break the societal resilience of Taiwan. But Taiwan's working hard. I'm going to be in Taiwan in 2 weeks speaking at a resilience conference because their president is headlining because he believes in building societal resilience because he recognizes that's how you counter Chinese escalation. So that's probably the one place where I see some escalation coming.
0: Brad, the book that you and Mark and Elaine Dzensky publish, Axis of Aggressors, it's been out a few weeks and it's had very positive response from the professionals. But what needs to happen is that the American public needs to understand this. Is your impression that it's getting through, that they're beginning to understand this is not business as usual?
2: John, thanks for that question. I think the chairman of the Joint Chiefs of Staff testimony a year ago, June, where he talked about unprecedented cooperation across all domains of power was helpful. My hope is that our contribution with our book is helpful as well. The data behind it, the 2-year research project. Unfortunately, the headlines since its publication is validating our concern and validating my belief, building on what the National Defense Strategy Commission said, that we're in the most dangerous moment since 1945.
0: The book is Axis of Aggressors, Countering the Cooperation of China, Russia, Iran, and North Korea by the Foundation of Defense of Democracies Fellows Bradley Bowman, Elaine Dzensky, and Mark Montgomery. I'm John Batchelor.
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4: 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KKEA AM Honolulu.
5: 26 after. Welcome back. You're with America in the Morning. Sailors from the USS Abraham Lincoln, who spent months in the war zone near Iran, are finally off the ship and in a much friendlier location. Correspondent Donna Warder reports the crew is taking a much-deserved shore leave in Thailand before they head back to the United States.
6: After more than 9 months at sea, the sailors from the USS Abraham Lincoln stepped off the ship at a port in eastern Thailand and onto buses that took them to a hotel in the popular beach town of Pattaya. The 5,000 or so service members aboard the Lincoln, which had been in the Middle East supporting the U.S. war against Iran, had been at sea for more than 250 days. Families at home were growing concerned about the lengthy deployment and reports of deteriorating mental health among the crew, and shortages of supplies, including food and hygiene products. Reporters asked the Lincoln's commanding officer, Captain Dan Keeler, about the long deployment.
7: It is normal for a long deployment.
6: And about a comment from President Donald Trump that the aircraft carrier hadn't been at sea long enough.
7: The president speaks for himself.
6: I'm Donna Warder.
5: The CEO of a beer company has a blunt message for those who stole over 1,600 cases of Pabst Blue Ribbon from a California warehouse. Correspondent Jennifer King reports the suds maker wants the product returned and is even putting up a reward.
8: Pabst Blue Ribbon.
9: Pabst Brewing Company is engaging in a lighthearted social media campaign to try and get back its stolen beer. The company's offering up to $20,000 for information leading to the recovery of over 1,600 cases of Pabst Blue Ribbon and non-alcoholic Old Milwaukee, stolen from a Southern California warehouse on August 17th. We don't fault you for wanting to brag to your friends about how much PBR you have, the company says. We just wish you obtained it the honorable way. Tipsters are asked to email hotline@pabst.com. Police in Montclair, California say the drinks were stolen from the same distribution center in two separate incidents on the same day. In the first heist, $45,000 worth of beer headed for Tucson was picked up but never delivered. An hour later, someone from a purported subcontracting company submitted fake documents to pick up another load worth $25,000. I'm Jennifer King.
5: America in the Morning for Thursday, September 3rd, 2026 is produced by Jeff McKay. I'm John Trout. This is Westwood One.
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0: game at Arrow, or excuse me, at Reliant between the Chiefs and the Texans. And that Texans defense, man, they chased Patrick Mahomes around, neutralized the Chiefs offense, shut down Kenneth Walker, and the Texans moved on to the divisional round. The Broncos hosted the Patriots in a rematch of the AFC Championship game. And that defense, Drake May actually got to play in this one. That defense shut down Drake May in New England. The Broncos advanced to the divisional round. And the Bills squashed the Steelers in Buffalo. On the NFC side, Seattle squashed the Bucks in Tampa. The Bears beat the Lions again at Soldier Field. And the Eagles, after scratching and fighting and clawing to get in as the final wild card, had to go to Dallas. And they lost a wild card game in Dallas. And Dan Turner, our video producer, didn't show up for work for 2 weeks after that. The divisional round, the Broncos had to go to Cincy. And Joe Burrow, with an extra week off to get healthy, he did just enough against that Broncos defense with a late touchdown to T. Higgins to beat the Broncos. And the Texans did all they could to take out Josh Allen, but he actually hung on to the ball in the divisional round this time, and the Bills won and had to travel to Cincy for the AFC Championship game. On the NFC side, as great a year as it was in Chicago, and the Bears took a lot of steps forward, they just couldn't keep up on the scoreboard with the Cowboys, of all teams. Against that defense, yeah, the Cowboys' defense was better, especially after getting Max Crosby at the deadline. Had two sacks in that divisional round game of Caleb Williams. One was a strip sack that the Cowboys recovered deep in Bears territory late in the third quarter, put them ahead, and they go on to the NFC Championship game to face the Rams, who beat the Seahawks this time. And so everybody just assumed, oh, we're going to get the Bills-Rams Super Bowl we thought we might get a year ago. The Rams are going to get to play at SoFi again. Aaron Donald doing it again. Oh, my God. And then again, the Cowboys defense did just enough. Max Crosby ended up getting home on Matt Stafford more than Garrett and Donald could on Dak Prescott, who had a couple of massive hookups with George Pickens in the fourth quarter. One of them for a touchdown. And the Dallas, by God, Jerry Jones Cowboys went to Super Bowl 61 to face the Cincinnati Bengals. Once again, Josh Allen, a tough turnover in the fourth quarter. Terry Pegula, I didn't stick around for the press conference, but he didn't have anyone to blame this time. He wanted to throw DJ Moore under the bus and realize that probably wasn't the smartest thing because he had a career year with Josh Allen. But the Bills didn't make it to the Super Bowl. So it was the Bengals and the Cowboys in Super Bowl 61. The Bengals getting to return to the scene of the crime of Joe Burrow's Super Bowl loss to Aaron Donald and the Rams. But this time, no boogeyman waiting on the other side. No Donald, no Garrett, no Rams. It was the Cowboys defense. And Burrow carved them up. Hung 34 on Dallas in Super Bowl 61. For what it's worth, it was two of the most middling defenses to ever meet in a Super Bowl. So the Cowboys scored their fair share too. Pickens with another pair of touchdown catches. He's going to go off and get paid in free agency. And the Bengals beat the Cowboys 34-31 in Super Bowl 61. Absolute cinema, as Marty would say. So there you go. That's your season in hindsight, 2026 NFL edition. From the very beginning to the bitter end, Joe Burrow gets his championship. Zach Taylor saves his job. And Jerry Jones got to crow about how his team was this close. Just for entertainment purposes, people. I didn't actually take a time machine. I don't want people going out to make bets on all of this and then blaming me. Say, you said that's what happened. Coming up, we will find our three favorite moments of the show, our three stars of the day on our way out the door here on You Better You Bet here on Westwood One Sports.
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12: The NBA brought the hammer down on the Clippers and the big decision makers in the organization. A $30 million fine, 5 first-round picks out the window, and massive suspensions for Steve Ballmer and others. It's hilarious when you think about it. The Clippers gave up 10 first-round picks, Shai Gilgeous-Alexander, $30 million, and the only trophy that they have to show for it is a Pulitzer Prize on the desk of Pablo Torre. Update day.
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From ABC News, Wall Street Now. Equities investors are building on Wednesday's gains, lifting the Dow Jones 620 points higher going into the midday today. The S&P this morning was 1% higher. The NASDAQ composite had gained 1.4%. The no-hire, no-fire employment environment lives on. Last week, about 206,000 out-of-work Americans filed claims for state jobless benefits. That's slightly more than the prior week and a little above the predictions of labor analysts. Layoffs are coming to Uber. In a message to workers, the CEO says that despite the business performing well, the company structure has become too complex, so that rideshare giant plans to shed 10% of its workforce. Target is making a big bet on beauty, launching the new Beauty Studio in stores nationwide. After ending its partnership with Ulta, Target is promising what it calls a curated assortment of more than 1,600 beauty products. Jim Ryan, ABC News.

0: ABC News, I'm Chuck Siebertson. With a deadlocked jury meeting again to deliberate another day in the Lindsey Clancy murder trial, ABC News Chief Investigative Correspondent Aaron Katursky at the courthouse in Plymouth, Massachusetts.
1: I'll be curious to see, absent any word of a verdict, whether the jury asks for any evidence or any readbacks of testimony, or if they need the judge to clarify the law, because they haven't done that at all this week.
0: Sailors and Marines in the USS Lincoln stepping on dry land for the first time in more than 9 months in Thailand. Lincoln's commanding officer, Captain Dan Keeler, was asked.
2: What have you made of some of the comments from, like, the president saying that the deployment wasn't nearly long enough?
3: So the president speaks for himself. That's what I think about that.
0: One of the Penn State University students accused of running a multi-million dollar drug ring is out on bail. Journalist and activist and feminist icon Gloria Steinem has died at 92. This is ABC News.

while it helped nearly double the average survival time in While the drug helped nearly double the average survival time in pancreatic cancer, more research is still needed to evaluate the drug's effects on lung cancer. Now, the drug does come with some side effects, including rash, diarrhea, nausea, and vomiting, but researchers say the latest study shows the treatment is safe. Worldwide, lung cancer is the leading cause of cancer death. Further clinical trials are already underway, and those results will be critical. Before the FDA considers approving RazOnQ for lung cancer. With your Medical Minute, I'm Yuri Benajed. One more time. Well, the drug helped nearly double the time.

in cancer research. A drug called RazOnQ that was just FDA approved for pancreatic cancer, now also showing promise in an early stage lung cancer trial. Researchers looked at more than 130 patients with non-small cell lung cancer that had already tried other therapies with little to no success. After taking the daily pill for about 3 weeks at a time, more than 30% of those patients saw reductions in their tumors. While the drug helped nearly double the average survival time in pancreatic cancer, more research is still needed to evaluate the drug's effects on lung cancer. Now, the drug does come with some side effects, including rash, diarrhea, nausea, and vomiting, but researchers say their latest study shows the treatment is safe. Further clinical trials are already underway, and those results will be critical before the FDA considers approving RazOnQ for lung cancer. With your Medical Minute, I'm Yuri Benajad.

0: ABC News, I'm Chuck Siebertson. Making no promises as to when the average price of gasoline will again be $3 a gallon, Vice President Vance at the White House. Labor Day weekend travelers are facing the highest gasoline prices ever for this time of year. About the Iran war.
1: I wouldn't call it a war. Right now, there is no active shooting. I recognize there have been places where this has flared up. Major combat operations, again, major combat operations lasted for about 6 weeks.
0: Vance's comments come as the Pentagon is extending deployments of U.S. service members in the Mideast, say three sources familiar and an internal document reviewed by ABC News. A possible contempt action by the House Oversight Committee coming in the Jeffrey Epstein investigation. The private equity billionaire Leon Black failed to show up to testify. He was friends with Epstein and denies all wrongdoing. Black today filed suit against the committee and its chair, James Comer. This is ABC News.

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2: The secret is out. With millions of younger-looking customers across the country, Plexaderm is one of the most highly sought-after products on the market. It visibly shrinks under eye bags and smooths out crow's feet in minutes, and the effects last up to 10 hours. Influencers love it, magazines feature it, and people just can't get enough of it. As a matter of fact, Elle Magazine gave it an Editor's Choice Award as Best Instant Wrinkle Filler for 2025. In as little as 10 minutes, Plexaderm reduces the appearance of fine lines, wrinkles, and those dreaded under-eye bags. So yes, you can look years younger in minutes, and the effects last for hours. No surgery, no gimmicks, just results.

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1: 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Seventh-ranked Miami and Heisman hopeful running back Mark Fletcher Jr. head to the West Coast for a Week 1 ACC showdown with the Stanford Cardinal. Hi everyone, Troy Clarity here. Join national champ Chad Brown and me for all the action as the college football season gets underway. It's the seventh-ranked Miami Hurricanes taking on the Stanford Cardinal. If it's NCAA football, it's right here.
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